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7: I'm Greg Allen, NPR's correspondent in Miami. NPR is news as it happens. An earthquake in Japan, the explosion of an oil rig in the Gulf of Mexico, a political standoff in Madison. NPR is there with reporters based in Kabul and Cairo, Tucson, Chicago, and Seattle. NPR brings you news the way you expect it. 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
8: Live from NPR News in Washington, I'm Ryland Barton. Congress has passed a resolution seeking to end the Iran war. It's non-binding, but shows the growing concerns, even among Republicans, about the war and Trump's interim deal to end it. Meanwhile, the U.S. and Iran are in dispute over whether Iran agreed to allow U.N. inspections of its nuclear sites. And Pakistan's prime minister says that Iran's ballistic missile program is not part of the deal that his country mediated between Iran and the U.S., as NPR's Dia Hadid reports.
9: Pakistani Prime Minister Shehbaz Sharif spoke as he hosted the Iranian President Masoud Pezeshkian. Pakistan mediated a memorandum of understanding between the U.S. and Iran that's kicked off negotiations on the terms of a permanent peace deal. It's also triggered disquiet because the understanding appears to strengthen Iran by lifting sanctions and promising hundreds of billions in aid. And Sharif added, it did not include Iran's ballistic missile program.
10: It was never on the table.
9: As Sharif spoke, Secretary of State Marco Rubio landed in the Gulf for a two-day visit. He told media he expects to discuss Iran's missile program with regional leaders. Dia Hadid, NPR News, Islamabad.
8: A federal appeals court has cleared the way for the Trump administration to expand a fast-track deportation process for people who are in the U.S. illegally. It's a major win for President Trump, as NPR's Vanessa Romo reports.
11: For more than a decade, expedited removal had only been used in cases where migrants were detained within 100 miles of the southern border or if they'd been in the country for less than 2 years. In all other cases, unauthorized migrants were granted the same due process rights that apply to anyone in the country, regardless regardless of citizenship status. But in a 2-1 decision, the D.C. Circuit Court of Appeals says that ICE can rapidly deport any migrant who can't prove they've lived in the U.S. for 2 years or more, meaning they're not owed any immigration hearing processes, even if they're seeking asylum. An expedited removal order cannot normally be appealed, and in most cases, comes with a 5-year ban on reentry. The ACLU Immigrants' Rights Project calls fast-track deportations, quote, an unfair and error-prone system. Vanessa Romo, NPR News.
8: Tech stocks have had a rough ride lately as investors are questioning whether AI can live up to its hype. The tech-heavy NASDAQ fell for a second day in a row today. NPR's John Ruich has more on what's going on.
12: It's what they call a risk-off moment when it comes to AI in the stock market. It's kind of a fancy way of saying investors are getting jittery about AI spending. There has been a massive investment boom. Well over $1 trillion has been poured into AI in recent years, to buy chips, to build AI data centers, to hire top talent. And while more and more people are using AI, the jury is just still out as to whether or not all that investment is going to pay off.
8: NPR's John Ruich reporting. This is NPR News from Washington.
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0: Moi, rappelez, vous avez écouté Radio L'École sur WLRN 91.3 FM. 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
1: 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You've been listening to news and information in the Creole language, a service to the Haitian community in South Florida. 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
2: In his time as defense secretary, Pete Hegseth has blocked or delayed the promotions of more than a dozen black and female senior officers. He's often made disparaging comments about diversity in the military. How are current and former black military members responding? For some, it's the last straw. But they're saying next time on 1A.
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The music of Alec Wilder, as done by Marion McPartland. And the album is titled Marion McPartland Plays the Music of Alec Wilder. Now, you knew that. And we heard I'll Be Around. That starts it off here for this hour of jazz. How are you, everyone, and welcome. I'm Tony Mowat. Later on, some Diana Krall. Also, we're going to hear Chick Corea with Gary Burton. It's a brand new CD. Also, Dr. Lonnie Smith and Lee Ritenour. Let's continue right now. Here's a great combination. Brian Lynch playing trumpet and Bill Charlap and his trio. The album is titled Brian Lynch Meets Bill Charlap. This is My Heart Stood Still.

That was Diana Krall and her version of All or Nothing at All. It's a great album, one of her earlier ones on the Impulse label. The album titled Love Scenes, with Diana Krall singing and playing piano. That was Russell Malone on guitar, Christian McBride playing bass. Marvelous. Brian Lynch with the Bill Charlap Trio just before Diana Krall. We heard My Heart Stood Still.

0: This is WLRN and HD1 Miami Fort Lauderdale, WKWM and HD1 Marathon Key West, WPBB and HD1 Palm Beach Shores, W270AD West Palm Beach, and WOLL HD2 Hope Sound.
1: The U.S. is one of the largest sugar producers in the world. 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
1: I'm Amory Sievertson, the big influence of big sugar. 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
1: 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A prominent leader wants to repeal the 19th Amendment. We speak with Helen Lewis, who writes about it in The Atlantic. 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
0: 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It's great to have you along, and we hope you'll stay tuned. There's much more to come.

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1: I'm Peter O'Dowd. Journalist Ethel Payne was called the First Lady of the Black Press, whose reporting on civil rights changed the country. She also wore head-turning hats. One of them is in the Smithsonian, and it's one of 25 objects from the museum that tell the story of America as we mark its 250th anniversary. 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
1: I'm Robin Young. 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

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It's great to have you along. Please stay with us for more, coming up right after these messages.

0: 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That's exactly what the U.S. Sugar Program is.
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5: On the next Fresh Air, the masculinism movement is becoming mainstream. The goal is to fight feminism and restore the primacy of men. A prominent leader wants to repeal the 19th Amendment. We speak with Helen Lewis, who writes about it in The Atlantic. 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
1: 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Morning Edition continues on WLRN. We're South Florida's NPR News source. I'm Natu Twe. NPR's A. Martinez talks with NBC Sports lead NBA writer Kurt Heelan about last night's NBA draft. That story in 15 minutes.
2: 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Saxophonist Langston Hughes II promises an evening of pure, traditional jazz joy. 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
4: Live from NPR News in Washington, I'm Dave Mattingly. The head of the UN's nuclear watchdog says inspectors will be going back into Iran as part of the 14-point memorandum of understanding signed by the U.S. and Iran. Rafael Grossi told reporters in Japan the International Atomic Energy Agency is still working out details of where and when the inspections will take place. Iran denied making such a pledge after high-level talks involving Vice President Vance took place in Geneva. The Senate has approved a war powers resolution aimed at preventing President Trump from taking any further military action against Iran. The House approved the resolution earlier this month. A bill designed to make housing in the U.S. more affordable has cleared Congress. It was approved by the House yesterday, a day after the Senate passed the legislation. The real estate industry says there are simply not enough available homes on the market to meet demand. NPR's Stephen Bisaha says the bill tries to address that.
5: It will ban corporate investors from buying up tons of single-family homes. Politicians have all blamed private equity for gobbling up these homes by putting down cash offers, and that also drives up prices. So this legislation will make it so those big investors can't buy up more than 350 homes.
4: Industry analysts caution corporate investors only account for a fraction of the housing market. This is NPR News. South Carolina's Attorney General Alan Wilson is celebrating a win in the state's Republican gubernatorial primary runoff. He defeated the state's Lieutenant Governor Pamela Evett. Wilson thanked President Trump for his endorsement. Trump threw his support behind Wilson late last week after originally backing Evett. Wilson will face Democratic State Representative Jermaine Johnson in November. In Utah, former Congressman Ben McAdams is the winner of the Democratic primary in the state's newly redrawn 1st Congressional District. Colette Zarnicki with Utah Public Radio spoke to some Republican voters who cast their ballots in yesterday's primaries.
6: Just outside Logan City Hall, Jennifer Miller says she wants to see the Congressional District 2 representative make decisions based on the community's best interests, not topical concerns like housing.
7: Getting rid of open land seems to be pretty popular, and I just feel like we need to not do that and keep a lot of that open space that we have.
6: Logan resident Haley Christensen says her top issue is the environment.
8: We've been having really bad air quality recently.
6: Former Logan Municipal Council member Dean Quayle says he wants to see Utah's current representative Blake Moore continue to do what he's been doing. For NPR News, I'm Colette Zarnicki in Logan, Utah.
4: Wall Street futures are mostly higher. I'm Dave Mattingly in Washington.
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1: From the WLRN Newsroom, I'm Christine DeMattei. It's not very often that I get a direct call from NPR headquarters in Washington, D.C., but this was the voicemail that I received in the early morning hours of June 24th, 2021.
2: There has been a mass casualty event in Miami Beach on Collins Avenue, where a 10-story apartment block had collapsed.
1: At first, I had to replay that a few times, as I just couldn't grasp what it was telling me. After all, how does a building in one of the most upscale neighborhoods in South Florida just collapse? That was 5 years ago today, on the day that would eventually come to be known simply as Surfside. WLRN's Danny Rivero was one of the first reporters on the scene that morning. Danny, can you tell us what first went through your mind when you arrived there?
3: When I first pulled up in the vicinity, I got as far as a block or two south of where the collapse had happened. There was police tape roped off. We could not see what was going on. It was still nighttime. I got there around 4:30 in the morning. And then my colleague, Veronica Saragovia, arrived at some point. And then she showed up and we were both kind of wondering what to do. We still didn't have a visual of what was going on. And it went through my mind that I had gone to many drum circles that they hold on Miami Beach on the full moon, and I knew the area very well. I knew there was actually a hole in the fence at the park just south of where we were. So I said, Veronica, let's go through the hole in the fence and then go through the park so we could get to the beach side. So we got to the beach, and then the police had taped off the beach area so you couldn't cross. And at some point I said, no, we're going to run through that police tape. And then just as the morning sun was rising over the beach, we saw a visual image of what happened. And I said, oh my God. And then I sent you a windy voicemail moments after that telling you exactly what I saw so we could get it onto the radio as soon as possible.
4: And I have a view right now of the building. It, you know, the only way to describe it currently is that it looks like the Oklahoma City bombing, something of that sort. One side of the building just looks completely collapsed.
3: And as the day got started, the sun came up, we started to talk to people on the boardwalk, and I actually broke the news to people in person, to many of them who were just out walking their dogs. They didn't understand what the commotion was. And people who lived in the building and nearby were also out there just looking at the building in the morning sun at the collapse of the building and talking among themselves, crying. I talked to one woman, Ann Citron. She was visiting from Tampa and she was staying next door and she heard a deep rumble at some point. She said it sounded like a military plane flying very close to the ground.
5: And then we go to the staircase and there's all this dust in the staircase. And you go outside and fire trucks pulling up and there's people outside and people saying they were tracked. There was people on their balconies with flashlights, with their phones, just waiting to be rescued, calling out that they couldn't get down.
3: And later on, my colleague Veronica Saragovio got the 911 calls from that morning from people who lived nearby.
6: I don't know. There's a lot of smoke going on. I can't see anything right now.
7: You see smoke? Like something underground, everything exploded down at 8777 Collins. Okay, Avenue.
8: We have a call already. We have help on the way out there.
1: And for the first few days, it was a full search and rescue mission.
3: Right. This was a round-the-clock thing. There were international eyes on this incident. Rescue crews came down from Virginia, Indiana, Ohio, Pennsylvania, New Jersey. They came in from Israel and Mexico. And, you know, a few days after the initial collapse, officials imploded the rest of the remaining building because the remains of the structure were actually making the search and rescue operations more difficult because it was so unstable they had to keep pausing. So 2 weeks after the collapse, the effort was then changed officially from a search and rescue mission to a search and recovery mission. And it was presumed at that point that anyone who remained there that was not found would be among victims and they would be dead.
1: And the victims ranged in age from a one-year-old infant to a 92-year-old grandmother.
3: That's right. And there were 98 total victims, representing 14 different nationalities from the U.S. and Cuba to Paraguay, Italy, Australia, really tremendously diverse community, just like the area that surrounds it.
1: Now, a federal investigation into the collapse began the very next day. The first reports that came out of that seemed to focus on the building's pool deck. Danny, 5 years later, what do we know about what might have caused this disaster?
3: Right. So the National Institute of Standards and Technology did immediately start an investigation. We're still waiting on the final report. But the initial preliminary reports that have been released already have identified the pool deck area as the source of the physical collapse. Now, they have also identified lapses in maintenance done by the condo board. And it was immediately after the collapse and this tragedy happening that there was really widespread focus on how condo boards are governed and how they handle repairs that are needed and people know that they're needed, but just do not happen.
1: And in the weeks and months following, there were several South Florida municipalities starting to look at their older buildings with a very, very critical eye, a very apprehensive eye. This led to emergency evacuations and quite a few buildings being condemned. On a larger scale, it led to a major reform of Florida condo safety law.
3: That's right. And there were across the board calls for major reform from Democrats, Republicans, Independents. So really immediately in the months immediately following this, there was a law passed at the Florida state government level with just sweeping reforms on how condo boards are operated and how they manage repairs that are needed.
1: Danny, for the last 5 years, the loved ones of the 98 people killed in the Surfside disaster have been working very hard for a permanent memorial in their honor. How is that going?
3: There is not yet a permanent memorial. There's been many temporary memorials set up around the perimeter. Now, the site of the collapse has been sold and new condos have been developed there. And they do exist. They haven't sold any as of April, according to The Real Deal. But the town of Surfside does say there are plans underway to create a permanent memorial for the 98 victims within the years to come.
1: That was WLRN investigative reporter Danny Rivero. This is WLRN News.
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11: Good morning, I'm Jacob Evans at the BBC. Ukrainian strikes on energy facilities in Russian-occupied Crimea have left its biggest city, Sevastopol, without power. Ukraine has been intensifying attacks across Crimea as it attempts to cut off the peninsula annexed by Russia in 2014. The BBC's Nick Beak reports.
12: These attacks are having a growing impact on fuel supplies there. At the weekend, Moscow-appointed authorities in Crimea said civilians and businesses would not be able to buy petrol and diesel, with existing supplies being kept for the military.
11: China has detained two Japanese nationals suspected of trying to take products containing rare earths out of the country. However, it's unclear which specific products were involved. Beijing has been restricting exports of certain key minerals to Japan since November, when Prime Minister Sanae Takaichi made comments about Taiwan that angered China. And India has tightened rules for non-governmental organisations receiving foreign funds, requiring them to disclose their activities, social media accounts and websites. Groups applying for registration must now specify their activities from an approved list. Here's Anbarasan Etarajan.
13: India's Hindu nationalist BJP-led government has suspended or barred thousands of non-profit groups from receiving foreign funding, accusing some of them of using the money for what it called anti-national activities. The authorities also accuse some of the charities of using overseas money for religious conversion.
11: I'm Jacob Evans at the BBC in London.
14: Good morning, I'm Michelle Martin. A game between the New York Yankees and the Detroit Tigers ground to a halt earlier this week. The culprit, a dirt cam. The small underground camera had popped out. Players gathered around it and tried to put it back into place. The Detroit Sportsnet broadcast narrated their efforts from the camera's perspective.
15: Quit stepping on me.
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15: what
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15: Are we doing?
14: Thankfully, the grounds crew came out and took the little guy right back in. It's Morning Edition.
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14: This is Morning Edition from NPR News. I'm Michelle Martin.
17: And I'm A. Martinez. Every year, the NBA draft gives the league's worst teams an opportunity to be at the center of attention. And last night, each of the league's 30 teams took turns in the first round selecting eligible players. Kurt Heelan is the lead NBA writer for NBC Sports. He joins us to break the draft down for us. So, Kurt, the Washington Wizards had the league's worst record. They had the first overall pick. Who they take, and is it a good move?
18: They took A.J. DeBonsa out of BYU, and it's a very good move. This is a franchise cornerstone kind of player, the kind of guy you need in the NBA if you're ultimately going to win at the highest level, the kind of guy who can score, defend, do a little bit of everything, create his own shot. He is one of those household name kind of guys, or has the potential to be at least, and it's going to put Washington on the map. That's a long-suffering fan base that really has something to cheer about now.
17: Yeah, led the nation in scoring, 25 a game. And actually, there wasn't much drama there, I guess, for the second team that was picking. That was the Utah Jazz. They would have wanted DeBonsa because he's from BYU, but they went with Darren Peterson.
18: I know that they were very happy with this. Look, there were three guys at the top of this draft who easily could have been number one, and Peterson is a better fit with what's going on in Utah, the other players on that roster. They already have kind of people of size where DeBonsa would play. They get the 6'5 guard Peterson out of Kansas, who, despite some health concerns during the last year, look, when they played BYU and Kansas met, DeBonsa was the better player for the first half. Yeah, he had to miss the second half with cramping. That's been the concern with him. He had, again, some health and cramping issues. But if he's past that, this is the guy that most scouts had as the person at the top of the draft board before the season started. And if he gets back to that, this is a huge win for Utah.
17: Any surprises in the draft?
18: Strangely, this was not a... There are not a lot of surprises, not a lot of crazy moves. We were kind of talking about how this kind of went to form for an NBA draft that's normally filled with big trades or surprises. I think the most interesting move was Memphis kind of moving back at one point twice, trading down twice to pick up. They moved back five spots and picked up 5 second-round picks and still got the guy that they ultimately wanted. So I that was about it. In general, this was not a draft filled with the unusual, which is in of itself a little unusual.
17: Pretty standard draft. Yeah, the one thing that surprised me was Duke guard Isaiah Evans. He was not drafted in the first round. He's probably going to be a top pick in the second round today. But he wore $4 million worth of diamonds, a brooch at $3 million, and a wallet chain at $1 million. I don't know if he owns them. I don't know. Maybe he was just kind of showing them off. But, that to wear that kind of ice and then not get drafted, that to me would be a bit of a downer.
18: It would be. And look, there were a few guys there who were not. And this is such a deep draft class. And that's one of the reasons that this was such an anticipated class, is that there were really good players like Evans who would normally be a first-round pick who were not.
17: Yeah, and that's the draft, right? Because you try and build your way toward a championship, but sometimes free agency also kind of comes in and really dictates what you do. Kurt Helin, lead NBA writer for NBC Sports, thank you very much for breaking the draft down for us.
18: Thank you for having me on.
17: It's Morning Edition from NPR News. I'm A. Martinez.
14: And I'm Michelle Martin.
16: And I'm Natsu Twe. And coming up next on Marketplace Morning Report, a $100,000 cap on federal graduate student loans sounds like a lot of money. For some healthcare degrees, it may not be enough. That plus all the morning's business news on 91.3 WLRN, 91.5 in the Keys, and 104.7 in the Palm Beaches.
19: In his time as defense secretary, Pete Hegseth has blocked or delayed the promotions of more than a dozen black and female senior officers. He's often made disparaging comments about diversity in the military. How are current and former black military members responding? For some, it's the last straw. But they're saying next time on 1A.
16: 1A this morning at 10.
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1: It's Morning Edition on South Florida's NPR News Source. We're WLRN. I'm Natu Twe. Several wildfires have broken out in the Beehive State. One required an entire town to be evacuated for nearly a week now. And NPR's Michelle Martin speaks with Jennifer Francis, senior scientist at the Massachusetts-based Woodwell Climate Research Center, about the impact of Europe's heat wave and its links to climate change. More on both those stories in 15 minutes.
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5: Good morning, I'm Jacob Evans at the BBC. Tens of thousands of people have been left without power in northern France as a blistering heatwave continues to scorch much of Western Europe. Yesterday, France experienced its hottest June day since records began. Red alerts are again in place. They've also been issued in Italy and Spain. These French locals say they're struggling in the soaring temperatures.
6: There are very few freely accessible, easy or free ways to cool down, and that's a concern for us.
7: I live in a rooftop flat, so during a heat wave, it's almost impossible to cope with the heat.
5: US officials say America has supplied doses of an experimental antibody to help fight the growing outbreak of Ebola in the Democratic Republic of Congo. The World Health Organization says the drug is being shipped for clinical trials. Meanwhile, France has confirmed its first Ebola case after a doctor returning from the DRC tested positive. French authorities are tracing people the doctor may have been in contact with. And the leader of North Korea, Kim Jong-un, says his country is equipping its navy with nuclear weapons. Here's the BBC's Jake Kwon.
8: Something that we've heard from Kim Jong-un for the past few years is that North Korea has nuclear weapons, it's never giving it up away, and then he's going to, you know, move at a very aggressive pace to build it even further. What they're saying is essentially that if you strike us, even if we're eliminated on the land, our ships on the water can strike back.
5: I'm Jacob Evans at the BBC in London.
9: From the WLRN newsroom, I'm Christine DiMatte. The Broward County School Board has decided not to put a full stop on a recently acquired artificial intelligence program, but it has ordered a review of what effects that program might have on students and teachers. According to the South Florida Sun-Sentinel, the school district agreed yesterday to conduct a review of the program Magic School AI, but the majority of members saw no need to pause the use of the program during summer teaching. The board voted to buy the program 4 months ago after two local philanthropists donated $1.8 million to implement it. Yesterday, one school board member made a request to pause implementation of Magic School AI, citing privacy concerns, program costs, and the effects it might have on students' social and mental health. Broward School Superintendent Howard Hepburn said he would bring back a report next month to address a number of concerns raised by the board. Members of Florida's Board of Education will hold a conference call next week to consider an interim leader for the department. The June 30th meeting comes as Education Commissioner Anastasios Kamoutsos is set to begin his term as president of Polk State College on July 6th. The interim appointee would be expected to remain in place through the end of the year when a new governor takes office. Kamoutsos was Governor Ron DeSantis' deputy chief of staff when the board approved his appointment as Education Commissioner in June of last year. For the third year in a row, Florida leads the country in the number of books banned in public schools. That's according to the organization Pan America. In Florida public schools, thousands of titles have been removed or restricted. From our sister station in Fort Myers, WGCU's Jennifer Crawford and Carrie Barber take a look at a nationwide program and how parents and students are accessing those banned titles.
0: The state has banned nearly 9,000 books in the public schools since 2021. So this program called Books Unbanned can help because it provides a free digital library card for young people, and then they can take out electronic or audio materials from any of 6 participating libraries nationwide. For example, a book called Dreaming in Cuban by Christina Garcia is banned in Lee County schools, but they could get a Books Unbanned card and take the ebook or the audiobook out from the Brooklyn Public Library.
10: It's very interesting which libraries are involved across the entire country, you said.
0: It was started by Brooklyn Public Library, but now participating Boston Public Library, LA County Library, San Diego Public Library, Seattle Public Library, and Long Beach, California Public Library. So these are libraries with huge collections.
10: Do you have to live near the library to be able to get a card?
0: You do not. They have different ages. They all start at age 13. And the LA County Library is for California residents only, but all the rest are just open to any U.S. resident over 13. Fritzi Bodenheimer of the Brooklyn Public Library told me that Brooklyn Library alone has had more than 12,000 people apply from all 50 states, and they've checked out almost 500,000 items.
10: How does someone get a card? How are they able to do that?
0: You can just go to booksunbanned.com and you hit the link for Get a Card and apply for any that you qualify for.
10: And then there's another program that certainly helps inspire reading. I love this program.
0: I did too. It's the Pizza Hut Book It program. So you earn personal pan pizzas for your reading in the summer. And your parent can set your goal. And then it's not by how many books you read, but it's how long you read for each day. So this is just a great program that kids can earn treats by reading.
10: It's a wonderful way to encourage children to read and helps parents too, planning for meals in the summer. Does it not?
0: Right. It's a win-win.
10: Yes, it is.
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2: It was just the latest example of that.
3: That's Republican Congressman Mike Lawler of New York. Congressman, thanks.
2: Thank you.
4: California is trying to figure out ways to speed up vote counting. It took a week for the governor's race and the results for Los Angeles mayor to be called in this month's primaries. President Trump and his allies are seizing on that delay to spread false claims of fraud. Guy Marzorati from member station KQED reports.
5: Here's why California takes so long to count. The state mails every voter a ballot by default, and millions of voters here have gotten in the habit of returning their ballots on Election Day. That leads to a big pileup of ballots that need to be checked before they can be counted, says Kim Alexander, president of the nonprofit California Voter Foundation.
6: Counties lack the staff, space, and equipment that they need to facilitate more efficient ballot processing.
5: Alexander is asking lawmakers to give counties nearly $56 million to buy new machines to sort and scan ballots.
6: And a lot of counties need more staff support, and it's expensive if they want to hire part-time or pay overtime employees.
5: But Republican Assemblymember Natasha Johnson is on the fence about spending more for vote counting. She says state leaders could instead encourage Californians to return their ballots earlier, which would allow for a larger share of results to be counted on election night.
7: That's the story I think we need to start telling and sharing. It's like, vote by mail and vote early, and then we have a better depiction of how this is going to play out.
5: Rather than change voter behavior, other lawmakers are pushing to alter the state's election rules. Democratic Senator Laura Richardson wants to make it easier for voters to bring their completed vote by mail ballot to a polling place and check in before casting it,
8: which could potentially avoid the delay of doing the verification on the back end when it's a part of thousands and thousands of other ballots.
5: Matt Morales, the Registrar of Voters in Santa Clara County, says that would just trade one problem for another.
9: Yes, you might save like a little bit of time in signature checking on the back end, but you're going to have longer lines at vote centers or polling places.
5: Morales argues that Californians have shown through their actions they like the convenience of voting at home and returning their ballots when they want. But the stakes for a faster count could be even higher in November, when California House seats could decide the balance of power in Congress. For NPR News, I'm Guy Marzorati in San Jose.
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11: 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I'm Natu Twe. And coming up from the WLRN newsroom, 5 years after the Surfside condo collapse, WLRN reporters look back at the tragedy. That story in 15 minutes.
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On the next Fresh Air, the masculinism movement is becoming mainstream. The goal is to fight feminism and restore the primacy of men. A prominent leader wants to repeal the 19th Amendment. We speak with

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1: At 80 degrees at 8:29, morning edition continues on WLRN. I'm Natu Twe. NPR's Amy Martinez talked with NBC Sports lead NBA writer Kurt Heelan about last night's NBA draft. That story in 15 minutes.
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0: Live from NPR News in Washington, I'm Dave Mattingly. The head of the International Atomic Energy Agency says UN inspectors will be going back into Iran as a result of the 14-point memorandum signed between the U.S. and Iran. Rafael Grossi says the details of when and where are still being sorted out. Iran has denied agreeing to let the inspectors back in. A watchdog group is calling for the state of New York to investigate crisis pregnancy centers, which it accuses of lying to potential patients. NPR's Selena Simmons-Duffin reports.
5: The Campaign for Accountability, a nonprofit watchdog group, sent a letter this week to New York Attorney General Letitia James. Michelle Cooper-Smith is the group's executive director.
6: Crisis pregnancy centers appear to lie to potential clients about their ability to actually diagnose problematic pregnancies like ectopic pregnancies.
5: Her letter asks the AG's office to investigate instances of this in New York. Surprisingly, a lawyer who represents crisis pregnancy centers agrees in part. Here's Anne O'Connor of the National Institute of Family and Life Advocates in a webinar last year.
7: Do not advertise we can rule out an ectopic because it is near impossible.
5: The group did not respond to NPR's multiple requests for comment. Selena Simmons-Duffin, NPR News.
0: This is NPR News. South Carolina's Lieutenant Governor Alan Wilson has won the state's Republican gubernatorial primary runoff. He defeated the state's Lieutenant Governor Pamela Evatt. Wilson will face Democratic State Representative Jermaine Johnson in November. In New York, the three Democratic candidates, backed by New York Mayor Zohran Mamdani, won their congressional primaries. In Utah, former Congressman Ben McAdams won the Democratic primary for a newly redrawn congressional seat there. Jenny Abamu with member station WAMU reports on primary results in Maryland.
8: In Maryland's 5th Congressional District, State Delegate Adrian Boifo has won a hotly contested race to succeed retiring Congressman Danny Hoyer. Boifo, who works as a lobbyist for the tech company Oracle, fended off challengers who questioned those ties and who criticized millions in outside spending that boosted his campaign, much of it from pro-Israel and cryptocurrency-aligned super PACs.
9: The Democratic voters of the 5th Congressional District decided that it's time pass the torch.
8: In other high-profile races, Governor Wes Moore easily won his Democratic primary. And in one of the most expensive House races in the country, incumbent April McLean Delaney held off former Congressman David Trone in the 6th District. For NPR News, I'm Jenny Abamu.
0: I'm Dave Mattingly, NPR News in Washington.
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1: From the WLRN newsroom, I'm Christine DeMattei. It's not very often that I get a direct call from NPR headquarters in Washington, D.C., but this was the voicemail that I received in the early morning hours of June 24th, 2021.
2: There has been a mass casualty event in Miami Beach on Collins Avenue, where a 10-story apartment block had collapsed.
1: At first, I had to replay that a few times, as I just couldn't grasp what it was telling me. After all, how does a building in one of the most upscale neighborhoods in South Florida just collapse? That was 5 years ago today, on the day that would eventually come to be known simply as Surfside. WLRN's Danny Rivero was one of the first reporters on the scene that morning. Danny, can you tell us what first went through your mind when you arrived there?
3: When I first pulled up in the vicinity, I got as far as a block or two south of where the collapse had happened. There was police tape roped off. We could not see what was going on. It was still nighttime. I got there around 4:30 in the morning. And then my colleague, Veronica Saragovia, arrived at some point. And then she showed up and we were both kind of wondering what to do. We still didn't have a visual of what was going on. And it went through my mind that I had gone to many drum circles that they hold on Miami Beach on the full moon, and I knew the area very well. I knew there was actually a hole in the fence at the park just south of where we were. So I said, Veronica, let's go through the hole in the fence and then go through the park so we could get to the beach side. So we got to the beach, and then the police had taped off the beach area so you couldn't cross. And at some point I said, no, we're going to run through that police tape. And then just as the morning sun was rising over the beach, we saw a visual image of what happened. And I said, oh my God. And then I sent you a windy voicemail moments after that telling you exactly what I saw so we could get it onto the radio as soon as possible.
4: And I have a view right now of the building. It, you know, the only way to describe it currently is that it looks like the Oklahoma City bombing, something of that sort. One side of the building just looks completely collapsed.
3: And as the day got started, the sun came up, we started to talk to people on the boardwalk, and I actually broke the news to people in person, to many of them who were just out walking their dogs. They didn't understand what the commotion was. And people who lived in the building and nearby were also out there just looking at the building in the morning sun at the collapse of the building and talking among themselves, crying. I talked to one woman, Anne Citron. She was visiting from Tampa and she was staying next door, and she heard a deep rumble at some point. She said it sounded like a military plane flying very close to the ground.
5: And then we go to the staircase and there's all this dust in the staircase. And you go outside and fire trucks pulling up and there's people outside and people saying they were tracked. There was people on their balconies with flashlights, with their phones, just waiting to be rescued, calling out that they couldn't get down.
3: And later on, my colleague Veronica Saragovio got the 911 calls from that morning from people who lived nearby.
6: I don't know, there's a lot of smoke going on. I can't see thing right now.
7: You see smoke? Like something underground, everything exploded down at 8777 Collins, Avenue.
8: We have a call already. We have help on the way out there.
1: And for the first few days, it was a full search and rescue mission.
3: Right. This was a round-the-clock thing. There were international eyes on this incident. Rescue crews came down from Virginia, Indiana, Ohio, Pennsylvania, New Jersey. They came in from Israel and Mexico. And, you know, a few days after the initial collapse, officials imploded the rest of the remaining building because the remains of the structure were actually making the search and rescue operations more difficult because it was so unstable, they had to keep pausing. So 2 weeks after the collapse, the effort was then changed officially from a search and rescue mission to a search and recovery mission. And it was presumed at that point that anyone who remained there that was not found would be among victims and they would be dead.
1: And the victims ranged in age from a one-year-old infant to a 92-year-old grandmother.
3: That's right. And there were 98 total victims, representing 14 different nationalities from the U.S. and Cuba to Paraguay, Italy, Australia, really tremendously diverse community, just like the area that surrounds it.
1: Now, a federal investigation into the collapse began the very next day. The first reports that came out of that seemed to focus on the building's pool deck. Danny, 5 years later, what do we know about what might have caused this disaster?
3: Right. So the National Institute of Standards and Technology did immediately start an investigation. We're still waiting on the final report. But the initial preliminary reports that have been released already have identified the pool deck area as the source of the physical collapse. Now, they have also identified lapses in maintenance done by the condo board. And it was immediately after the collapse and this tragedy happening that there was really widespread focus on how condo boards are governed and how they handle repairs that are needed and people know that they're needed, but just do not happen.
1: And in the weeks and months following, there were several South Florida municipalities starting to look at their older buildings with a very, very critical eye, a very apprehensive eye. This led to emergency evacuations and quite a few buildings being condemned. On a larger scale, it led to a major reform of Florida condo safety law.
3: That's right. And there were across-the-board calls for major reform from Democrats, Republicans, Independents. So really immediately, in the months immediately following this, there was a law passed at the Florida state government level with just sweeping reforms on how condo boards are operated and how they manage repairs that are needed.
1: Danny, for the last 5 years, the loved ones of the 98 people killed in the Surfside disaster have been working very hard for a permanent memorial in their honor. How is that going?
3: There is not yet a permanent memorial. There's been many temporary memorials set up around the perimeter. Now, the site of the collapse has been sold and new condos have been developed there. And they do exist. They haven't sold any as of April, according to The Real Deal. But the town of Surfside does say there are plans underway to create a permanent memorial for the 98 victims within the years to come.
1: That was WLRN investigative reporter Danny Rivero. This is WLRN News.
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11: Good morning, I'm Temeskin Devasai at the BBC. Tens of thousands of people have been left without power in northern France, blamed on a transformer problem caused by the heat. Red alerts are again in place as a blistering heat wave continues to scorch much of Western Europe. The BBC's Pierre-Antoine Duny is in southern France.
12: 60,000 homes are without electricity this morning. There are real direct concerns here for the people across France as 90% of the country is impacted one way or another by this heat wave.
11: The health ministry in France has confirmed the first case of Ebola in the country. A doctor returning from the Democratic Republic of Congo has tested positive for the virus. Here's Clizia Sala.
13: French authorities say they are tracing the people the doctor has been in contact with. The health ministry added that the risk to the European population was low. The Ebola outbreak has infected more than 1,000 people and killed nearly 270 in the DRC.
11: And China has detained two Japanese nationals suspected of trying to take products containing rare earths out of the country. It's unclear which specific products were involved. Minoru Kihara is Japan's chief cabinet secretary.
14: This case is under investigation, and for privacy reasons, we refrain from identifying the individuals. The Japanese government will continue to respond appropriately from the standpoint of protecting nationals overseas while being in touch with the relevant parties.
11: I'm Temesken Debasai at the BBC in London.
15: Good morning, I'm Michelle Martin. A game between the New York Yankees and the Detroit Tigers ground to a halt earlier this week. The culprit, a dirt cam. The small underground camera had popped out. Players gathered around it and tried to put it back into place. The Detroit Sportsnet broadcast narrated their efforts from the camera's perspective.
16: Quit stepping on me.
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15: This is Morning Edition from NPR News. I'm Michelle Martin.
18: And I'm A. Martinez. Every year, the NBA draft gives the league's worst teams an opportunity to be center of attention. Last night, teams took turns in the first round of selecting eligible players. Kurt Heelan is the lead NBA writer for NBC Sports. He joins us to break the draft down for us. So, Kurt, the Washington Wizards had the league's worst record. They had the first overall pick. Who they take, and is it a good move?
19: They took A.J. DeBonsa out of BYU, and it's a very good move. This is a franchise cornerstone kind of player, the kind of guy you need in the NBA if you're ultimately going to win at the highest level, the kind of guy who can score, defend, do a little bit of everything, create his own shot. He is one of those household name kind of guys, or has the potential to be at least, and it's going to put Washington on the map. That's a long-suffering fan base that really has something to cheer about now.
18: Yeah, led the nation in scoring, 25 a game. And actually, there wasn't much drama there, I guess, for the second team that was picking. That was the Utah Jazz. They would have wanted DeBonsa because he's from BYU, but they went with Darren Peterson.
19: I know that they were very happy with this. Look, there were three guys at the top of this draft who easily could have been number one. And Peterson is a better fit with what's going on in Utah, the other players on that roster. They already have kind of people of size where DeBonsa would play. They get the 6'5 guard Peterson out of Kansas, who, despite some health concerns during the last year, look, when they played BYU and Kansas met, DeBonsa was the better player for the first half. He had to miss the second half with cramping. That's been the concern with him. He had, again, some health and cramping issues. But if he's past that, this is the guy that most scouts had as the person at the top of the draft board before the season started. And if he gets back to that, this is a huge win for Utah.
18: Any surprises in the draft?
19: Strangely, this was not a... There are not a lot of surprises, not a lot of crazy moves. We were kind of talking about how this kind of went to form for an NBA draft that's normally filled with big trades or surprises. I think the most interesting move was Memphis kind of moving back at one point twice. They moved back five spots and picked up 5 second round picks and still got the guy that they ultimately wanted. So I that was about it. In general, this was not a draft filled with the unusual, which is in of itself a little unusual.
18: Pretty standard draft. Yeah. The one thing that surprised me was Duke guard Isaiah Evans. He was not drafted in the first round. He's probably going to be a top pick in the second round today, but he wore $4 million worth of diamonds, a brooch at $3 million and a wallet chain at $1 million. I don't know if he owns them. I don't know. Maybe it was just kind of showing him off, but that to wear that kind of ice and then not get drafted, that to me would be a bit of a downer.
19: It would be, and look, there were a few guys there who were not, and this is such a deep draft class, and that's one of the reasons that this was such an anticipated class, is that there were really good players like Evans who would normally be a first-round pick who were not.
18: Yeah, and that's the draft, right? Because you try and build your way toward a championship, but sometimes free agency also kind of comes in and really dictates what you do. Kurt Helin, lead NBA writer for NBC Sports, thank you very much for breaking the draft down for us.
19: Thank you for having me on.

0: And I'm Natu Twe. Coming up next on Marketplace Morning Report, a $100,000 cap on federal graduate student loans sounds like a lot of money. For some healthcare degrees, it may not be enough. That plus all the morning's business news on 91.3 WLRN. We're 91.5 in the Keys and 104.7 in the Palm Beaches.
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1: A conqueror or war criminal? 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
2: And that's payment simply to pass the through the Strait of Hormuz, and the service fees that Iran and Oman are discussing. And the service fees is basically, it's a kind of payment for specific services that are actually going to be provided in this very strategic way, and that is waterway, and this will include, like, you know, in providing pilots, traffic management, escort, emergency response, protection of the environment, and
3: so in that sense, are you saying these could be considered service fees, not tolls?
2: Yes, there are two different things, and I think this is something that it's been missed by the U.S. administration and by some observers. Neither Oman nor Iran have asked for a toll to transit. That is absolutely clear under international law. But service fees are accepted, and it's been practiced in other waterways, basically the Bosphorus and the Adriatic, and it is important that to ensure that the ships are safe. The most important thing, Regina, here is the protection of the environment. This is an area where thousands of ships pass every day, full of oil. 20 to 30% of oil exports daily pass of the world energy passes through there, and also gas, and also the Gulf states rely on water desalination that comes from there. So any pollution.
3: Thank you so much. Have to stop you there, Mr. Babu. Thank you very much for joining us here on NewsHour.
4: 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We're South Florida's NPR news source. I'm Natu Twe. And coming up from the WLRN newsroom, how Florida parents and teachers are battling efforts to censor what public school students are allowed to read. That story in 10 minutes.
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3: This is Regina Vaidyanathan with NewsHour, coming to you live from the BBC in London. Now, if you're a football fan, it's the dream assignment, watching every game in the World Cup. But with four matches a day and 48 teams, it's an exhausting one too. Superfans Kevin Okoto and Austin Franklin are getting paid $50,000 to do just that. The BBC's Neda Torfik has been speaking to them just over a week into their roles as Fox One Chief World Cup Watchers. She's been finding out how it's been going.
6: I'm in the middle of Times Square, and along with the digital billboards, there is a new fixture. It is a custom-built cubicle that you can see right into, with a sofa, two recliners, and two men who are being paid $50,000 to watch every single World Cup match. There's a sign here that calls them Chief World Cup Watcher.
7: So over there, we've got a miniature version of every single soccer ball ever used in the World Cup on the bookshelf.
8: Austin Franklin is an influencer from Philadelphia. I caught up with him and Kevin Okoto, a former line cook from Florida, just over a week into their roles to get a tour of the space.
9: You know, it's like any 20-year-old's, like, you know, imagination. Like, if you could put anything in

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1: At 81 degrees at 9:29, the BBC NewsHour continues on WLRN. We're South Florida's NPR news source. I'm Natsu Tue. 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
4: 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From the WLRN Newsroom, I'm Christine DiMattei. The Broward County School Board has decided not to put a full stop on a recently acquired artificial intelligence program, but it has ordered a review of what effects that program might have on students and teachers. According to the South Florida Sun-Sentinel, the school district agreed yesterday to conduct a review of the program Magic School AI, but the majority of members saw no need to pause the use of the program during summer teaching. The board voted to buy the program 4 months ago after two local philanthropists donated $1.8 million to implement it. Yesterday, one school board member made a request to pause implementation of Magic School AI, citing privacy concerns, program costs, and the effects it might have on students' social and mental health. Broward School Superintendent Howard Hepburn said he would bring back a report next month to address a number of concerns raised by the board. Members of Florida's Board of Education will hold a conference call next week to consider an interim leader for the department. The June 30th meeting comes as Education Commissioner Anastasios Koumoutsos is set to begin his term as president of Polk State College on July 6th. The interim appointee would be expected to remain in place through the end of the year when a new governor takes office. Koumoutsos was Governor Ron DeSantis' deputy chief of staff when the board approved his appointment as Education Commissioner in June of last year. For the third year in a row, Florida leads the country in the number of books banned in public schools. That's according to the organization Pan America. In Florida public schools, thousands of titles have been removed or restricted. From our sister station in Fort Myers, WGCU's Jennifer Crawford and Carrie Barber take a look at a nationwide program and how parents and students are accessing those banned titles.
5: The state has banned nearly 9,000 books in the public schools since 2021. So this program called Books Unbanned can help because it provides a free digital library card for young people, and then they can take out electronic or audio materials from any of six participating libraries nationwide. For example, a book called Dreaming in Cuban by Christina Garcia is banned in Lee County schools, but they could get a Books Unbanned card and take the ebook or the audiobook out from the Brooklyn Public Library.
6: It's very interesting which libraries are involved across the entire country, you said.
5: It was started by Brooklyn Public Library, but now participating Boston Public Library, LA County Library, San Diego Public Library, Seattle Public Library, and Long Beach, California Public Library. So these are libraries with huge collections.
6: Do you have to live near the library to be able to get a card?
5: You do not. They have different ages. They all start at age 13. And the LA County Library is for California residents only, but all the rest are just open to any U.S. resident over 13. Fritzi Bodenheimer of the Brooklyn Public Library told me that Brooklyn Library alone has had more than 12,000 people apply from all 50 states, and they've checked out almost 500,000 items.
6: How does someone get a card? How are they able to do that?
5: You can just go to booksunbanned.com and you hit the link for Get a Card and apply for any that you qualify for.
6: And then there's another program that certainly helps inspire reading. I love this program.
5: I did too. It's the Pizza Hut Book It program. So you earn personal pan pizzas for your reading in the summer. And your parent can set your goal. And then it's not by how many books you read, but it's how long you read for each day. So this is just a great program that kids can earn treats by reading.
6: It's a wonderful way to encourage children to read and helps parents too, planning for meals in the summer. Does it not?
5: Right. It's a win-win.
6: Yes, it is.
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9: You're listening to NewsHour from the BBC. I'm Regina Vidyanathan. A record-breaking heat wave is continuing across parts of Western Europe. Later in the programme, we'll bring you the latest from France, where tens of thousands of homes are without power as a result. But here in the UK, which is also hitting highs, more than 1,000 schools in England and Wales have been shut or are closing early. Well, Simon Kidwell's the head teacher at Hadford Manor Primary and Nursery School in Cheshire in the northwest of England, where temperatures are around 33 degrees. So how do schools keep their children safe and healthy, and what are their concerns in this heat?
10: So when we get amber or red heat warnings, there's three factors for staff and for children that we worry about. The first one is sunburn. So we're well versed in making sure that children wear sun hats and wear sun cream and stay in the shade. The second risk is around dehydration. Children have access to water throughout the day, as do staff as well. And the third risk is around heat stroke. So we have to be really mindful of that by making sure that children don't overheat, by making sure they don't do any vigorous activity. If they are going out to play, it's in a wooded, shaded area, and that they are drinking constantly throughout the day. So that's what we are doing. We're also lucky to have a couple of air-conditioned spaces in our school, and we're giving children heat breaks where they can go into those air-conditioned spaces for 10, 15 minutes at a time. We know that our school building, which is 54 years old, is not suitable to a lot of glass. We know that when it gets as hot as it is today, we have to close windows to stop the heat coming in. But then that increases humidity in our schools as well. So where we do have the humidifiers, we may use them as well. The way schools are designed, and schools are getting quite tired within the UK, and we have a number of schools that where the windows don't open. I heard from a colleague yesterday whose school is only 20 years old, but all the automatic window opening systems don't currently work, and the school doesn't have the budget to fix it. So that's an absolute problem. Schools aren't designed for this sort of temperature. They're usually quite well insulated, so they do keep the heat quite well. The challenge when the temperature gets so high is that children do become inattentive. They struggle to concentrate. So we do make adjustments to the timetable. And we, for example, yesterday, some children went out and did an art lesson within the shaded area outside. And we were also able to double up classes. So if we had an air-conditioned space, we were putting 60 in a class. Now, clearly, 60 in a class isn't conducive to really strong teaching. However, it was about prioritising the children's safety above their learning, which we have to do in these extreme heat events.
9: That's Simon Kidwell, the head teacher in the northwest of England. Well, as temperatures continue to climb, the question is, is enough being done to protect people? Well, this week we've seen dozens of deaths related to the extreme heat. some due to drowning as people head to water bodies to cool down. Well, the elderly and vulnerable are also at risk in these times, as are people who work outdoors. So what can governments do to make sure people are safe? Well, let's get more on this with someone whose job it is to raise awareness of the dangers of extreme heat and to advise cities on solutions to stay cool with heat action plans. Dr. Eleni Miravilli is the Global Chief Heat Officer at UN Habitat and the Atlantic Council's Climate Resilience Centre.
11: The speed with which the heat is rising, the speed with which we see more frequent heat waves, longer lasting heat waves and heat waves with higher temperature far exceeds the speed that we've seen cities adapt. So part of what cities must do is, first of all, they have to create a map to figure out where their most vulnerable areas are, because heat affects, it's amazing how it affects everyday urban life almost horizontally, from health to productivity levels that are falling, to water shortages, to energy.
9: You talk about cities needing to take heat into consideration. On a very simple level, what might that mean?
11: Two are the big kind of areas where cities should be working on. First is the long-term measures, which means how do we design cities in ways that are cooler? So yes, more parks and more green is super important, more permeable surfaces, and also specific building codes so that we make sure that the buildings are actually either retrofitted or when they're built, they're built taking heat into consideration, and also figuring out how to make cooling more sustainable. The shorter measures are the things that cities have to issue during heat waves. So make sure that they have cooling centers for people that do not have access to electricity or to air conditioning or to fans or stuff like that, to make sure that they can go to a place where they're safe. A lot of cities open up and make sure that their citizens understand that they can access public places that have air conditioning anyway, like public libraries, or open up swimming pools for free. Other cities create, like in, for example, in Athens, when I used to be the Deputy Mayor in Athens, what we did is we had these old people's homes where the old elderly could go and have a cup of coffee and play games during the day. And these were places that were air conditioned, because it's important for the body to be at least for 3 or 4 hours in temperatures that can lower our internal temperatures to levels that are normal. Mm-hmm. And then the body can deal with extreme heat again for short periods of time.
9: What we've seen here in the UK and also in other parts of Western Europe, such as France, is a rise in the number of water-related deaths, where we've seen people go and swim in lakes, in rivers, because they're desperate to cool off. But it's ended up that many people have lost their lives.
11: Yeah, this is really, it's very sad. I think, again, this has to do with what I was saying, the short-term measures that the cities and the governments have to prepare for. They have to create secure spaces where people can go to cool down. And this is, you know, it's part of our governments that have to create this. It's like, you know, it's like when we have an earthquake or when we have a fire. This is the cases where, this is why we have governments, to protect people and to create structures and policies that can actually help people during those times, especially the most vulnerable. And I don't think that this is really something that the different governments and also the citizens have been demanding from the governments to take care of. It hasn't become an issue where the politicians had felt pressure, political pressure on. So they basically kind of don't do anything about it, and they leave it. They kind of they patch things up for the moment that there's a heat wave, and just patch things up for the moment that the next heat wave comes. But what we really have to understand is that we will be dealing with temperatures that our cities are not designed for and that our bodies are not designed for.
9: Dr. Eleni Miravilli, Global Chief Heat Officer at the UN Habitat. Now, one of the central issues of the US-Iran deal, which was recently signed, and something which is central to regional stability in the Middle East, is a permanent end to the fighting in Lebanon. In recent weeks, we've seen Israel and the Iran-backed group Hezbollah violate truces multiple times. In fact, just a few hours ago, the Israeli military struck southern Lebanon, saying it was targeting Hezbollah. Now, over weeks, the conflict seen close to 1 million Lebanese people displaced and more than 4,000 people in Lebanon have been killed. 36 Israeli soldiers also have been killed. Now, it's against this backdrop that Israeli and Lebanese officials are in the United States to negotiate the withdrawal of the Israeli army from some parts of southern Lebanon, areas it invaded during its war with Hezbollah. A US-backed pilot project is being discussed, but Israel's defense minister said his country would not withdraw from southern Lebanon, even if America demands it. Well, Ed Gabriel is the CEO of the American Task Force on Lebanon and an advisor to the US government. Welcome to NewsHour, Mr. Gabriel. First of all, just tell us how you see these talks moving forward.
12: It's good to be with you, Regini. Thank you very much for the time together. So yesterday was the first day of these talks that you've described. Unfortunately, the Israeli side is mentioning them as being a train wreck. And I think even on the Lebanese side, they feel that not much progress has been made. I think these negotiations are complicated because of the decision by the U.S. to now closely coordinate the Lebanon-Israeli track with the U.S.-Iran track. And then further, over the weekend, they came up with a plan to set up a deconfliction mechanism in order to address problems moving ahead, which we believe is a very good thing. However, with this deconfliction mechanism now includes Iran as part of the deconfliction between Lebanon and Israel. Combining these tracks so closely, I think, is a mistake. They should have been kept separate. They haven't been. And
9: why do you think that's a mistake?
12: Well, it's a mistake because if the Iran track fails, the Lebanese track fails. Separately, there are ways to move the Lebanon-Israeli track forward, I think, more easily, and we can talk about how to do that, than there would be with the Iran track. But by combining the two, one will be dependent upon the other, and that's not a good sign in terms of the separate track between Lebanon and Israel.
9: Isn't the purpose, I suppose, of people who do believe they should be linked is to put pressure on all the parties involved to ensure that a ceasefire is adhered to? Because what we've seen in recent weeks, as you well know, Mr. Gabriel, is that the ceasefire in Lebanon has only really been in name.
12: Exactly. President Trump views the Lebanon track potentially getting in his way of this larger issue that he faces, the Iran track. So the good news is that by combining these, and the pressure by Iran to combine them has kept the Lebanon track on the front burner. So in that sense, it's a good thing. But overall, I think it's going to really complicate things. That doesn't mean they can't make progress in the next 2 days, though.
9: And how do you think you're going to make progress? There's talk of these pilot zones to encourage Israeli troops to withdraw from areas.
12: Exactly. I think the solution here is something we've been proposing in a separate track to basically identify a sector in south of the Litani or wherever the two parties agree, maybe a combination of a few villages in what they call a pilot zone. There would be a withdrawal by Israel, not from all of the south, but from this sector. They would withdraw. This armament would be announced by the United States.
9: Mr. Gabriel, I just want to jump in there because the Israeli defense minister said that Israel won't withdraw. So how are you going to move forward with that pilot?
12: Well, what he said was they will not withdraw from the entirety of the south of the Litani. So what is being suggested, and we'll see if the next 2 days can produce this, is one small sector as a demonstration to prove that the Lebanese can disarm that sector with Israeli withdrawal and let people move back to the area. And embed the Lebanese armed forces to protect these people.
9: Okay, Mr. Works, Gabriel, I'm so sorry we've run out of...
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1: 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I'm Natu Twe. And a conqueror or a war criminal? Join historian Lucy Worsley as she investigates how William the Conqueror won not just the Battle of Hastings, but the battle for England. Watch Lucy Worsley Investigates tonight at 10 p.m. on WLRN-TV.
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2: 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Coming up, Black Americans have long faced discrimination in the military, but for some, Defense Secretary Pete Hegseth's crusade against diversity has made the military untenable for them. How some Black service members are grappling with the future of their service to their country. That's just ahead. This is 1A.

0: This is WLRN, a pleasant Wednesday morning to you. MJ Smith here as always. I say thank you for spending your time here with us at 91.3 WLRN. But today is a great day to believe in your ability to achieve success. We're live, we're local.
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6: This is 1A. I'm Jen White. Black Americans in the U.S. military have long faced the contradictions of their service. The country they're fighting to protect is the same one that's failed to serve and protect them. One example, after more than 180,000 black soldiers risked their lives fighting for the Union in the Civil War, President Lincoln wanted to ship the formerly enslaved to Liberia when the war had been won. He argued that white and black people could not coexist. Black Americans by then had been in the U.S. for over two centuries. Despite this, black Americans have continued to serve across the history of this country. There are over 350,000 black active duty and reserve members and more than 2.4 million black veterans. That's according to the Institute for Veterans and Military Families at Syracuse University. This year, Defense Secretary Pete Hegseth has blocked or delayed the promotions of more than a dozen black and female senior officers. He's also dismissed several high-ranking black and female officers since the start of the second Trump term. It's all happening against the administration's aggressive rollback of programs and policies connected to diversity, equity, and inclusion.
7: The single dumbest phrase in military history was peddled in our Army only a few short years ago. You've all heard it, maybe in your first 2 years at West Point. Our diversity is our strength. The single dumbest phrase in military history.

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3: Wow. Okay. Well, we have more examples like that coming up. We're going to be talking about Donald Trump, bringing it to the present day and his relationship to the sugar industry in just a moment. But Chloe, we have to take a quick break. So stay with us. I'm talking to Chloe Sorvino, staff writer at Forbes, about big sugar in the United States and its big influence. I'm Amory Sievertson. This is On Point.

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3: You're back with On Point. I'm Anne-Marie Sievertson, and we're talking today about one of the most protected industries in the United States, and that is sugar. I'm talking to Chloe Sorvino. She's a staff writer at Forbes, where she leads coverage on food, drink, and agriculture, and she's covered the sugar industry. And Chloe, before the break, you were telling me about Bill Clinton's relationship with the Fahnholz, taking that 20-minute phone call in the midst of breaking up with Monica Lewinsky back in the 90s. Talking about today and President Trump's relationship with the Fahnholz, what do we know about the origins of that relationship and the nature of it?
4: So we know that they've been friends, particularly Pepe, who leans more conservative compared to Alfie. Pepe and Trump have been friends for 40-plus years, decades. They've all been deep in these Palm Beach social circles for a long time, and those circles can be quite small. We know that Pepe particularly donated nearly $1 million to the inauguration fund. It was at Trump's inauguration. We know that before that, he's always been a part of his inner circle. He's hosted fundraisers during 2026 and 2020 presidential campaigns, and we know that even their friendship is strong enough that in May of 2024, on the day that Trump's conviction in New York on 34 counts of falsifying business records, that Pepe himself co-hosted a fundraiser for Trump at his luxury co-op on Manhattan's Upper East Side.
3: I'm also seeing, this is according to Bloomberg, that Pepe was one of the first financial backers of Trump's ballroom. And at a donor event, Trump congratulated Pepe on his quote unquote monopoly of sugar. This seems to be a warm, cordial relationship. We also mentioned that Trump is known for being a Diet Coke drinker and having that, you know, famous Diet Coke button on his desk, and his advocacy for Coca-Cola to put a version of the drink on the market using U.S. produced cane sugar.

0: Toy Story 5 is on the big screen, and one of the movie's plot points is all about little screens. Screen time for kids, that is.
1: When my kids were spending too much time on screens, it made them really grumpy and unpleasant to be around.
0: I'm Scott Detrow. Research shows that screen time gets higher during the summer. 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
4: It's Here and Now. In some ways, 2026 feels like the golden age of medicine, advances coming fast and furious, customized oncology, gene editing that cures some of the most severe cases of sickle cell, life-saving treatments. But in some areas of medicine, including pulmonology and kidney disease, patients are still being subjected to race-specific diagnostic tools based on decades, even centuries-old, medical myths that can harm and even kill Black patients. Now, we've reported on this. It's starting to change, but not everywhere and not without resistance. It's all laid out in a meticulously researched and reported podcast in the New England Journal of Medicine series called The Race Equation. It's part of its Intention to Treat show. It's reported and produced by veteran medical reporter Rachel Gottbaum, also our former colleague. Rachel, welcome back.
5: Well, thank you. It's great to be here, Robin.
4: Let's start with what you're calling the race equation. You say it's a series of tools that diagnose illness, but the scores are adjusted for Black patients based on myths about them. So take kidney disease. Creatinine is a kidney waste product. It's generated by muscle activity. It's quite normal. It's also used to measure kidney health. But there's a separate overall kidney health score, which is inflated for Black patients based on false thinking. What is that false thinking?
5: With the example of kidney disease, for decades, Black patients would get a different score, a higher score, guided by a mythology that has been passed on through decades of science that Black patients had more muscles, that somehow Black people are biologically different. So that meant that they were underdiagnosed, and in this case, prevented from having kidney transplants, dialysis, these kinds of things.
4: So that test, once it's raised, might miss the disease that it would have caught if it stayed the same as the test for the white person.
5: Exactly.
4: Well, you spoke with a patient named Esther. She noticed on her kidney function test results two scores. Let's listen.
6: No one had ever explained to me the reason for the two different numbers. Not ever. I just thought, because I'm Black, then I look at that number and that was it.
5: The result for her was that her kidney disease diagnosis, the actual diagnosis, was delayed for years until she got a race-neutral equation that took race out. So, you know, transplant was delayed by years.
4: Oh, man. Well, at the same time that people like Esther were suffering, some doctors and medical students were starting to question the algorithm. One of them was a Black medical student named Naomi Nkinzi, who was labeled a troublemaker for questioning her professors about assumptions about Black physiology. Let's listen.
7: I asked all the questions that I had because we've done our anatomy lab. We've looked at kidneys of different people. I was like, the Black kidneys and the white kidneys and the Asian kidneys, they all look the same. Like, what happens if a Black person gets a kidney from a white person? Does the kidney become Black now, or is it still a white kidney? And then I was looking at the reasoning for why this was done. Why do we correct for race? And nobody could really answer the questions.
4: She wasn't the only one taking note of all of this. A whole movement was building. Talk about what's changed.
5: During the Black Lives Matter movement, the medical students got involved, and they started to say, you know, you're telling us that race is a social construct, but you're

0: Fertilizer prices have started to drop with the prospect of a peace deal between the U.S. and Iran, but struggling American farmers may not see relief for months.
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0: 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I'm Juana Summers.
1: And I'm Scott Detrow. In the latest installment of our Here to Help series, we hear from a volunteer otter spotter, that's right, about the scientific discoveries he made.
2: We found that otters here in Elkhorn Slough were healthier by far than all the otters along the coast.
0: That story and more coming up after the summary of the day's news.
3: Live from NPR News in Culver City, California, I'm Dwayne Brown. An Iranian diplomat says international weapons inspectors will not be allowed to access damaged nuclear sites in Iran until the U.S. reaches a final deal to end the war. President Trump has been insisting that Iran will allow the U.N. inspectors to monitor the sites, but Tehran has rejected that. Meanwhile, Secretary of State Marco Rubio has been meeting with Gulf state leaders and was asked by reporters today if the conflict between Israel and Lebanon might derail the negotiations to end the conflict.
4: I think the whole world will be against any mechanism that charges money to use an international waterway. It's that simple. The president's already said it. That's not going to happen. When we mean open the straits, we mean open the straits free in international waterways.
3: Despite a ceasefire, Israel's war with Iranian-backed Hezbollah militants continues. Lebanon's state-run news agency says Israel launched airstrikes today, killing two more people in southern Lebanon. Well, the Great American State Fair starts tonight in Washington, D.C., with a rally headlined by President Trump. NPR's Rachel Treisman has that.
5: Organizers say the kickoff will feature remarks by President Trump, military flyovers, and some musical performances. It was originally billed as a concert before many of the artists withdrew. The state fair officially opens Thursday as part of the country's 250th birthday celebrations. It will span 10 blocks of the National Mall, featuring a Ferris wheel and over 150 different pavilions. Leo Landis, public historian for the Wisconsin Historical Society, says state fairs have been an American tradition since the 1840s.
6: It's about American farming. It's about domestic production. It's about the United States and how we are distinct.
5: The event runs for over 2 weeks, ending July 10th. Rachel Treisman, NPR News.
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7: From the WLRN newsroom, I'm Helen Acevedo. An air quality alert is still in effect for Miami-Dade County through 3 p.m. tomorrow. Firefighters have contained the three brush fires in the western part of the county, but the National Weather Service says there's still lingering smoke that's resulting in poor air quality. The University of Florida Board of Trustees has unanimously appointed Dr. Stuart Bell as interim president. His first official day will be July 1st. UF's board has already unanimously approved Bell on a permanent basis, but the State University System Board of Governors must still meet and confirm their pick. Bell's annual salary will be $2 million. His interim contract expires on June 30, 2027. If he's not selected as the permanent leader of UF by then, the school must pay him 20 weeks of severance in the amount of the annual base salary. Governor Ron DeSantis has backed Bell on social media. This is WLRN News. I'm Helen Acevedo.
8: Thank you, Helen. It's All Things Considered on WLRN. 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

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Good afternoon. Coming up in just a moment, 5 years after the Surfside condo collapse, WLRN reporters look back at the tragedy. That's just ahead on WLRN.

0: And then in the next hour of All Things Considered, companies that run adventure boat trips in places like the Grand Canyon are dealing with new challenges when they bus their clients back to point A.
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0: One more way that higher fuel prices are making summer travel more expensive. That story coming up in the next hour of All Things Considered here on WLRN. We're live and local. We're South Florida's NPR News Source. 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
1: From the WLRN newsroom, I'm Christine DiMattei. It's not very often that I get a direct call from NPR headquarters in Washington, D.C., but this was the voicemail that I received in the early morning hours of June 24th, 2021.
2: There has been a mass casualty event in Miami Beach on Collins Avenue where a 10-story apartment block had collapsed.
1: At first, I had to replay that a few times, as I just couldn't grasp what it was telling me. After all, how does a building in one of the most upscale neighborhoods in South Florida just collapse? That was 5 years ago today, on the day that would eventually come to be known simply as Surfside. WLRN's Danny Rivero was one of the first reporters on the scene that morning. Danny, can you tell us what first went through your mind when you arrived there?
3: When I first pulled up in the vicinity, I got as far as a block or two south of where the collapse had happened. There was police tape roped off. We could not see what was going on. It was still nighttime. I got there around 4:30 in the morning. And then my colleague, Veronica Saragovia, arrived at some point. And then she showed up and we were both kind of wondering what to do. We still didn't have a visual of what was going on. And it went through my mind that I had gone to many drum circles that they hold on Miami Beach on the full moon, and I knew the area very well. I knew there was actually a hole in the fence at the park just south of where we were. So I said, Veronica, let's go through the hole in the fence and then go through the park so we could get to the beach side. So we got to the beach, and then the police had taped off the beach area so you couldn't cross. And at some point I said, no, we're going to run through that police tape. And then just as the morning sun was rising over the beach, we saw a visual image of what happened. And I said, oh my God. And then I sent you a windy voicemail moments after that telling you exactly what I saw so we could get it onto the radio as soon as possible.
4: And I have a view right now of the building. It, you know, the only way to describe it currently is that it looks like the Oklahoma City bombing, something of that sort. One side of the building just looks completely collapsed.
3: And as the day got started, the sun came up, we started to talk to people on the boardwalk, and I actually broke the news to people in person, to many of them who were just out walking their dogs. They didn't understand what the commotion was. And people who lived in the building and nearby were also out there just looking at the building in the morning sun, at the collapse of the building, and talking among themselves, crying. I talked to one woman, Ann Citron. She was visiting from Tampa, and she was staying next door, and she heard a deep rumble at some point. She said it sounded like a military plane flying very close to the ground.
5: And then we go to the staircase, and there's all this dust in the staircase. And you go outside, and fire trucks pulling up, and there's people outside, and people saying they were tracked. There was people on their balconies with flashlights, with their phones, just waiting to be rescued, calling out that they couldn't get down.
3: And later on, my colleague Veronica Saragovio got the 911 calls from that morning from people who lived nearby.
6: I don't know. There's a lot of smoke going on. I can't see anything right now.
7: You see smoke? Like something underground, everything exploded down at 8777 Collins. Okay, Avenue.
8: We have a call already. We have help on the way out there.
1: And for the first few days, it was a full search and rescue mission.
3: Right. This was a round-the-clock thing. There were international eyes on this incident. Rescue crews came down from Virginia, Indiana, Ohio, Pennsylvania, New Jersey. They came in from Israel and Mexico. And, you know, a few days after the initial collapse, officials imploded the rest of the remaining building because the remains of the structure were actually making the search and rescue operations more difficult because it was so unstable. They had to keep pausing. So 2 weeks after the collapse, the effort was then changed officially from a search and rescue mission to a search and recovery mission. And it was presumed at that point that anyone who remained there that was not found would be among victims and they would be dead.
1: And the victims ranged in age from a one-year-old infant to a 92-year-old grandmother.
3: That's right. And there were 98 total victims, representing 14 different nationalities, from the U.S. and Cuba to Paraguay, Italy, Australia, really tremendously diverse community, just like the area that surrounds it.
1: Now, a federal investigation into the collapse began the very next day. The first reports that came out of that seemed to focus on the building's pool deck. Danny, 5 years later, what do we know about what might have caused this disaster?
3: Right. So the National Institute of Standards and Technology did immediately start an investigation. We're still waiting on the final report. But the initial preliminary reports that have been released already have identified the pool deck area as the source of the physical collapse. Now, they have also identified lapses in maintenance done by the condo board. And it was immediately after the collapse and this tragedy happening that there was really widespread focus on how condo boards are governed and how they handle repairs that are needed and people know that they're needed, but just do not happen.
1: And in the weeks and months following, there were several South Florida municipalities starting to look at their older buildings with a very, very critical eye, a very apprehensive eye. This led to emergency evacuations and quite a few buildings being condemned. On a larger scale, it led to a major reform of Florida condo safety law.
3: That's right. And there were across-the-board calls for major reform from Democrats, Republicans, Independents. So really immediately, in the months immediately following this, there was a law passed at the Florida state government level with just sweeping reforms on how condo boards are operated and how they manage repairs that are needed.
1: Danny, for the last 5 years, the loved ones of the 98 people killed in the Surfside disaster have been working very hard for a permanent memorial in their honor. How is that going?
3: There is not yet a permanent memorial. There's been many temporary memorials set up around the perimeter. Now, the site of the collapse has been sold and new condos have been developed there, and they do exist. They haven't sold any as of April, according to The Real Deal. But the town of Surfside does say there are plans underway to create a permanent memorial for the 98 victims within the years to come.
1: That was WLRN investigative reporter Danny Rivero. 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
14: Who have the power and the popularity that the mayor does right now are far more concerned with protecting it than using it.
15: New York City Mayor Zoran Mamdani reshaped his city's congressional delegation, helping allies oust two incumbents in last night's primaries.
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15: I'm Scott Detrow.
16: And I'm Juana Summers. It's been 5 years since the Surfside, Florida condo collapse that killed 98 people.
15: Years later, first responders are still processing it.
17: And then and only then, I think a lot of them actually understood the magnitude of what we were dealing with.
16: We'll also hear how high gas prices are changing people's summer travel plans.
15: Plus, as the World Cup takes center stage, we examine how soccer helps kids escape from brutal realities like war.
18: I'm telling you, without soccer, the world has no meaning. Without soccer in life, there's nothing, you know. If I didn't play soccer, I would be nothing.
16: First, this news.
19: Live from NPR News in Washington, I'm Ryland Barton. A day after the Senate passed a resolution aimed at limiting President Trump's military action against Iran, the Pentagon is asking Congress for another $80 billion to pay for operations in the region. NPR's Quill Lawrence reports.
20: Secretary of Defense Pete Hegseth is lobbying senators to provide $80 billion, mostly to pay for months of war and the thousands of cruise missiles, drones, and interceptors expended after the U.S. and Israel launched a war against Iran. This comes as the White House is asking for a record $1.5 trillion for this year's regular defense appropriation. While defense hawks on Capitol Hill agree that the U.S. must urgently replenish its global stockpile of munitions, the Iran war and the current ceasefire agreement are not popular. And senators from both parties may balk at such staggering expenses when the American voting public still feels the pinch of higher prices at the gas pump and the grocery store. Quill Lawrence, NPR News.
19: President Trump held a tense meeting with Senate Republicans today after he abruptly canceled the signing ceremony for a bipartisan housing bill.
21: I think we had a really great meeting, and we're very proud of the party. We like our leader. We like everybody really in the room. I don't like a few people, but that's okay. I think you know who they are.
19: Republicans had touted the bill as a major election year achievement, but Trump said he won't sign it unless Congress passes his stalled election security bill, which he calls the Save America Act. A federal judge has permanently barred the Trump administration from implementing most of his first executive order on elections. His order would have required people to show proof of citizenship to register to vote and prevented mail-in ballots from counting if they were received after Election Day. District Court Judge Denise Casper agreed with arguments from Democratic attorneys general who filed the lawsuit that the Constitution gives states and Congress, not the president, the power to regulate elections. Republicans and Democrats in Utah chose nominees for congressional races yesterday. NPR's Sage Miller reports that includes candidates for a new Democratic-leaning congressional district.
22: For the first time in modern history, Utah has a safe Democratic-leaning congressional district. Voters in Salt Lake City and surrounding suburbs overwhelmingly decided to send former Congressman Ben McAdams back to Washington. McAdams is considered a moderate Democrat. He beat out two other progressive candidates in the race. While he will face a general election in November, the makeup of the district all but ensures a McAdams win. On the Republican side, all three congressional incumbents will keep their jobs. Both Congresswoman Celeste Malloy and Congressman Blake Moore polled victories against candidates to their right. Sage Miller, NPR News.
19: Stocks closed mixed on Wall Street today as losses for several tech giants weighed down the market. The S&P 500 fell a fraction, even though more stocks rose than fell within the index. This is NPR News from Washington.
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0: The progressive candidate in the Colombian presidential election, Ivan Cepeda, has conceded to Trump-backed conservative outsider Abelardo de la Espriella. Election results showed de la Espriella, a businessman and lawyer, defeated progressive lawmaker Cepeda by one percentage point, or nearly 251,000 votes. Electoral authorities published nearly all the vote count hours after polls closed on Sunday. Outgoing President Gustavo Petro and Cepeda did not accept those results. And the FIFA World Cup got underway just as Florida's hottest weather and sometimes unbearable summer humidity takes hold. So now might be a good time for some heat safety tips. Miami-Dade Fire Rescue spokesperson Erica Benitez has this advice.
2: South Florida's heat and humidity can affect visitors who may not be used to our climate. Drink plenty of water throughout the day, even if you don't feel thirsty. Always wear lightweight, light color clothing, use sunscreen, and seek shade whenever possible.
0: The Centers for Disease Control and Prevention says heat exhaustion symptoms include profuse sweating, having cool or clammy skin, and feeling nauseated or dizzy. If high temperatures cause someone to vomit or faint, that might be heat stroke, and it needs immediate medical attention. While heat exhaustion can be treated by moving to cooler environments and hydrating, heat stroke can cause death if not treated right away. This is WLRN News.
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24: This is All Things Considered from NPR News. I'm Juana Summers.
15: And I'm Scott Detrow. One of the biggest winners of yesterday's New York primaries wasn't even on the ballot. New York Mayor Zoran Mamdani, Democratic Socialist, endorsed candidates in a trio of competitive House races, and all three won. Here to talk through the results is NPR political reporter Elena Moore. Hey, Elena.
25: Hey, Scott.
15: So what did last night tell us about the strength of Mamdani's movement?
25: That it's getting stronger. We already knew Mamdani's message had a foothold in New York. Now it could soon have one in Congress, given that all his candidates won in safe blue seats. Mamdani endorsed three people, Claire Valdez, Brad Lander, and Darielisa Avila Chevalier. These were all leftist candidates who ran on some of the same issues that helped propel Mamdani to office. They were unafraid to criticize Israel or even some establishment Democrats, and they also pushed for ambitious economic policies, a platform that seemed to resonate with voters.
15: And a lot of conversation today about how voters in New York might be different than voters throughout the rest of the country. So what are you thinking about whether there's a lesson in all of this for Democrats nationally?
25: Well, I mean, look, in 2024, we saw Democrats really struggle to engage with some of their core voters, like young people and people of color. And that wasn't the case for Mamdani. So his success in New York could prove helpful as Democrats tried to regain support with these groups. That said, I think national Democrats are also well aware that this New York blueprint might not work everywhere.
15: Why is that?
25: Well, Valdez and Avila Chevalier both belong to the Democratic Socialists of America. They shouted out the DSA in their remarks yesterday, as did the mayor, by the way. And that's something that might give some Democrats heartburn. I talked to Basil Schmeichel about that. He's the former executive director of the New York State Democratic Party.
26: If they stick to a larger conversation around economic populism, I think they'll have more success. But if they focus a lot of the attention on the DSA itself, it'll just be a proxy for being a Democrat.
25: And of course, we already are seeing Republicans paint these candidates as extreme. That's rhetoric that's really sure to continue as we get closer to November.
15: I talked to Mayor Mamdani elsewhere in the show, and he talked about how the issues that these candidates ran on really resonated with voters. Walk me through some of those issues.
25: Yeah, well, throughout this primary season, we've seen real divides in safe blue districts over Israel, and New York City was no exception. And in some races, it was the issue, Scott. Take New York's 10th district, where Brad Lander beat sitting Democrat Dan Goldman. Both these men are Jewish, and for the most part, policy-wise, they agree on a lot. But Lander took a more critical stance on Israel, calling the war in Gaza a genocide, which Israel denies. And Lander also advocated for an end to U.S. military aid to Israel. Goldman was not as forceful, and for a lot of voters, I think that set Lander apart.
15: One more race to talk about outside of the city. There was a toss-up district in the Hudson Valley. What happened there?
25: Yeah, well, we're talking about New York's 17th district. It's held by GOP Congressman Mike Lawler, and it's one of these rare districts that both reelected a Republican and voted for Kamala Harris in 2024. Lawler will face off against Kate Conley this fall. She's an Army combat veteran who was one of five Democrats competing to take on the sitting Republican. And because there are so few competitive districts nationwide, this race really has huge stakes for both parties. Democrats see flipping the seat as key to regaining the House. And for Republicans, Scott, if they want to keep their majority, it's a must-win.
15: That is NPR political reporter Elena Moore. Thank you so much.
25: Thanks, Scott.
24: For a lot of people, the World Cup and soccer at large is more than a sport. It's an escape from the realities of war and conflict. NPR's Jasmine Garst recently spent time with Palestino Soccer Academy. That's a Palestinian-American youth league in New Jersey, where players have been dreaming big and processing difficult emotions on the field.
1: It is a sweltering Saturday evening in Passaic County, New Jersey, and a team of about 60 kids is training on the field, flushed and dripping sweat. And once in a while, one of them will run out to the sidelines to take a breather and talk to me. Like so many kids around the world, these have big soccer dreams.
3: I don't care about girls. I don't care about nothing. All I care about is God and soccer.
1: That's young Tame Nadine, originally from Qatar.
3: I'm telling you, without soccer, the world has no meaning. Without soccer, in life, there's nothing, you know. If I didn't play soccer, I would be nothing.
1: It's a heavy sentiment coming from a 13-year-old, but in the Arab world, soccer, or Kurat al-Qadam, is a way of life, a passion. And while this club serves kids from every background, the team is built around the nearby Palestinian-American community. Coach Omar Abdulaziz says the club, which began some 3 years ago, was started as a way to teach about Palestinian culture and address the impact the conflict in Gaza was having on some of the kids. He knows how it feels. He himself moved from the West Bank to Puerto Rico as a teenager in the 1980s.
5: Y los niños. Muchas veces escuchamos que los niños se habían frustrado.
1: We could hear the kids' frustrations. They were emotionally unwell, says Abdulaziz. He says he never forgot how growing up in the West Bank, soccer was a reprieve from the constant violence that surrounded him.
5: En el momento donde tú te desconectas.
1: Soccer to us is a moment to disconnect, a moment of tranquility, a moment to detach from the suffering of reality. The Palestinian national soccer team didn't qualify for the 2026 World Cup. In Gaza, training and playing has been made impossible. According to Palestinian officials, 90% of the sports infrastructure in Gaza has been destroyed, and hundreds of athletes have been killed by Israeli attacks.
5: Yala. With it right now?
1: Back on the field in New Jersey, the boys cannot stop talking about the World Cup. And the star players who are going to be right in their backyard, just 15 minutes away from here. And one name that keeps coming up is Spanish forward Lamine Yamal, the 18-year-old who is already being hailed as, well, how about I let one of the boys explain?
6: When he gets on the pitch, he forgets about everything and just he's focused on the game, on the players, on how they play.
1: It's not just Yamal's sportsmanship that these kids admire. Yamal, the child of immigrants to Spain, recently took a vocal stance on anti-Muslim chants at Spanish soccer games. And when his club, FC Barcelona, won the championship recently, he waved a Palestinian flag during the celebratory parade. The video went viral, and photos of that moment live on as wallpaper on many of the boys' iPhones. Obaida, who was born and raised in the West Bank and moved to New Jersey a few years ago, says Yamal raising that flag meant a lot to him.
6: I thought it was very special for the people that are going through the worst right now.
1: Obaida says he himself may become a lawyer when he grows up, but he would really like to go pro soccer. These days, more than anything, soccer is a great way to deal with bad days. And with violence still taking place in Gaza, despite an official ceasefire, there have been some really bad days.
6: There's multiple days, I can't lie. Months, year. It's been on for, 3 years now? And it's always on my mind, like every day. There was this one day.
1: He picks at the grass and trails off. Eventually, he tells me five of his close family friends were killed in an Israeli airstrike. There was no soccer practice scheduled that day, but he needed to ball. B-A-L-L. And also B-A-W-L.
6: Yeah. You can ball in the pitch, and you can ball at home, I guess.
1: So he called some of his teammates up.
6: And we just came here and balled out. We just kept playing and playing for hours straight.
1: They played late into the evening. Jasmine Garst, NPR News, New Jersey.
24: This story was reported with the help of Anas Baba in Gaza.
15: High gas prices due to the Iran war are making summer travel more expensive, even for people traveling on rubber rafts. From the Grand Canyon, Chris Clements with member station KNAU reports.
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9: We've had to implement gas surcharges for our shuttles.
7: Scott Davis is co-owner of Seba Adventures, which rents boats out for private trips on the Colorado. We spoke in May.
9: Diesel is up to $6 a gallon. You know, our prices are based on $4 a gallon. And our trucks are big trucks that are not known for gas mileage. Good gas mileage.
7: Seba is passing these costs on to clients as an additional charge, which Davis says he wishes he didn't have to do. His company will adapt, he says, but
9: the reason for it just disturbs me to no end.
7: People who have their own boats are feeling the pressure too. Flagstaff resident Harlan Tanney is headed to a reservoir about 70 miles from town.
10: The cost of the trip is the gas it takes to get there. So, you know, when the cost or the increase of gas goes up exponentially like it has been, that factors in pretty heavily.
7: Analysts say even if the war ends, high gas prices aren't likely to come down anytime soon. For NPR News, I'm Chris Clements.

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0: Still to come with All Things Considered. The commander of the US Army Forces in Europe and Africa is expected to announce his retirement. It's yet another abrupt move in the ongoing changes to senior Pentagon leadership under Pete Hegseth. More details of that story coming up with All Things Considered on WLRN.
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0: Held a tense meeting with Senate Republicans on Capitol Hill today after he abruptly canceled the signing ceremony for a bipartisan housing bill that even his own party members touted as a major election year achievement. Trump says he won't sign it until Congress passes a bill that would require proof of citizenship to vote in this election year. Speaking on CNBC, Democratic Senator Elizabeth Warren says it doesn't make sense that the president would cancel a landmark housing bill while U.S. interest rates remain high.
1: It's because he really doesn't care about American families and doesn't care about the fact that prices are up and the promises he made to lower costs on day one have not only come to nothing. Prices are higher on groceries, prices are higher on health care, prices are higher on virtually everything that Americans buy.
0: There are now more than 4,600 National Guard troops stationed in Washington, D.C. ahead of the nation's 250th birthday celebration. The Guard troops were sent by governors from almost two dozen states, as NPR's Kat Lonsdorf reports.
2: The additional Guard members are part of a, quote, summer surge in law enforcement announced by federal officials last month. President Trump deployed the National Guard to D.C. back in August of last year as part of an initiative to fight crime, although the Guard have no arresting power. Several hundred are from D.C., with at least 20 states sending troops as well, most with Republican governors, with Georgia, Mississippi, and South Carolina each sending more than 500. But in recent weeks, Democratic governors have also sent troops to the city, including Michigan, North Carolina, and Kentucky. The Guard are largely patrolling residential neighborhoods and federal property at a cost of more than $2.7 million per day. Kat Lonsdorf, NPR News, Washington.
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3: From the WLRN Newsroom, I'm Helen Acevedo. The Florida Fish and Wildlife Conservation Commission is changing the permitting requirements to import sloths into the state following the death of 57 animals brought to Orlando for a failed Sloth World attraction. Up until now, sloths were covered by what's known as Florida's blanket permit to import Class 3 wildlife, like exotic birds, many reptile species, and certain small mammals. But moving forward, that blanket permit will no longer apply to sloths. Instead, a separate wildlife importation permit will be required. The application informs would-be permittees their facilities will be subject to inspection by FWC staff. Sam Troll with the Sloth Institute says it's a good first step.
4: But I don't think it's enough to fully protect sloths. This seems to be, according to them, this seems to be the most that they can do, which is change the classification of sloth ownership and sloth importation within Florida.
3: Troll and other sloth experts are pushing for bigger changes, including a federal ban on importing sloths into the United States. This is WLRN News.
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7: You may have heard about a recent federal court ruling affirming that independent journalism must remain free from political interference. 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
1: Hello, this is WLRN, Andy Wagner with you. Coming up, Florida leads the nation in the number of banned books in public schools. 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
3: From the WLRN Newsroom, I'm Helen Acevedo. The Broward County School Board has decided not to put a full stop to a recently acquired artificial intelligence program, but it has ordered a review of what effects that program might have on students and teachers. According to the South Florida Sun Sentinel, the school district agreed yesterday to conduct a review of the program, Magic School AI, but the majority of members saw no need to pause the use of the program during summer teaching. The board voted to buy the program 4 months ago after two local philanthropists donated $1.8 million to implement it. Yesterday, one school board member made a request to pause implementation of Magic School AI, citing privacy concerns, program costs, and the effects it might have on students' social and mental health. Broward School Superintendent Howard Hepburn said he would bring back a report next month to address a number of concerns raised by the board. Members of Florida's Board of Education will hold a conference call next week to consider an interim leader for the Department of Education. The June 30 meeting comes as Education Commissioner Anastasios Kamoutsas is set to begin his term as president of Polk State College on July 6. The interim appointee would be expected to remain in place through the end of the year when a new governor takes office. Kamoutsas was Governor Ron DeSantis' deputy chief of staff when the board approved his appointment as commissioner in June of last year. And for the third year in a row, Florida leads the nation in the number of books banned in public schools. That's according to the organization PEN America. In Florida public schools, thousands of titles have been removed or restricted. From our sister station in Fort Myers, WGCU's Jennifer Crawford and Carrie Barber take a look at a nationwide program and how parents and students are accessing those banned titles.
4: The state has banned nearly 9,000 books in the public schools since 2021. So this program called Books Unbanned can help because it provides a free digital library card for young people, and then they can take out electronic or audio materials from any of six participating libraries nationwide. For example, a book called Dreaming in Cuban by Christina Garcia is banned in Lee County schools, but they could get a Books Unbanned card and take the ebook or the audiobook out from the Brooklyn Public Library.
5: It's very interesting which libraries are involved across the entire country, you said.
4: It was started by Brooklyn Public Library, but now participating Boston Public Library, LA County Library, San Diego Public Library, Seattle Public Library, and Long Beach, California Public Library. So these are libraries with huge collections.
5: Do you have to live near the library to be able to get a card?
4: You do not. They have different ages. They all start at age 13. And the LA County Library is for California residents only, but all the rest are just open to any U.S. resident over 13. Fritzi Bodenheimer of the Brooklyn Public Library told me that Brooklyn Library alone has had more than 12,000 people apply from all 50 states, and they've checked out almost 500,000 items.
5: How does someone get a card? How are they able to do that?
4: You can just go to booksunbanned.com and you hit the link for Get a Card and apply for any that you qualify for.
5: And then there's another program that certainly helps inspire reading. I love this program.
4: I did too. It's the Pizza Hut Book It program. So you earn personal pan pizzas for your reading in the summer. And your parent can set your goal. And then it's not by how many books you read, but it's how long you read for each day. So this is just a great program that kids can earn treats by reading.
5: It's a wonderful way to encourage children to read, and it helps parents too, planning for meals in the summer. Does it not?
4: Right. It's a win-win.
5: Yes, it is.
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1: 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Our media production team includes Brian Allison, John Foki, Montana Johnson, Drew Johnstadt, Gary O'Keefe, and Charlton Thorpe. Alex Simpson is the manager of media production. And I'm Kai Rizdahl. We will see you tomorrow, everybody. 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
3: 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Coming up in just a moment, the National Weather Service has extended an air quality alert through tomorrow. A bit more details on that with WLRN News coming up, which is followed by...
4: It's not only fair to say it, I think it's also even potentially an understatement. 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
5: I'm Natalie Kitroev. That's coming up on The Daily from The New York Times.
6: 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Together, along with the Miami-Dade County Homeless Trust, Chapman Partnership is on a mission to make a positive impact on the lives of those in need. 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
7: From the WLRN newsroom, I'm Helen Acevedo. The progressive candidate in the Colombian presidential election, Iván Cepeda, has conceded to Trump-backed conservative outsider Abelardo de la Espriella. Election results showed de la Espriella, a businessman and lawyer, defeated progressive lawmaker Cepeda by one percentage point, or nearly 251,000 votes. The result is seen as an indictment of outgoing President Gustavo Petro's government. Cepeda had promised to continue Petro's policies, including efforts to establish dialogue with armed groups. Electoral authorities published nearly all the vote count hours after polls closed on Sunday. Petro and Cepeda did not accept those results. An air quality alert is still in effect for Miami-Dade County through 3 p.m. tomorrow. Firefighters

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1: Imagine something that surpasses the brightest human minds in every field. 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Cure the deadliest diseases, predict weather disasters with startling accuracy, reverse climate change, or carry out total human annihilation. It's all hypothetical for now. What to know about super intelligent AI next time on 1A.
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3: Hi, it's Tom Hudson. I host the Florida Roundup on this radio station. 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
6: From WHYY in Philadelphia, I'm Terry Gross with Fresh Air. Today, masculinism, the movement that believes feminism has been emasculating men, men should have more power than women, a woman's place is at home raising children. We'll talk with Helen Lewis, who writes about this in The Atlantic. One leader is Douglas Wilson, a Christian nationalist who'd like to repeal women's right to vote. He co-founded a network of churches whose members include Pete Hegseth. Wilson was the guest pastor in February at the Pentagon's Christian Prayer Service. Lewis says misogyny is the most important force holding together the right.
7: The only thing really they can agree on is that Trump is the alpha king. But maybe the one thing that they do all agree with is traditional gender roles are better. Men should be men, women should be women. Women have got a bit too uppity. It's better that they should be seen and not heard.
6: Masculinism coming up on Fresh Air. First News.
8: Live from NPR News in Washington, I'm Ryland Barton. Back-to-back powerful earthquakes have hit Venezuela, collapsing buildings in the capital of Caracas. The first quake has had a magnitude of 7.1. Minutes later, an even larger magnitude, 7.5 earthquake struck, according to the U.S. Geological Survey. The U.S. Pacific Tsunami Warning Center issued tsunami alerts for Puerto Rico and the Virgin Islands. The head of the UN's nuclear agency signaled that Iranian nuclear enrichment sites would be visited by his inspectors. That's a key component of the U.S.'s preliminary deal to end the Iran war, but Iran says the visit would only come after a final deal. During a meeting at the White House today, NATO Secretary Mark Rutte praised President Trump for the war.
9: I really want to make clear how important it is what you are doing on Iran. This is, first of all, about the nuclear capability Iran was basically getting his hands on.
8: Trump has renewed threats.